0: work. Right.
1: Like, absolutely.
0: It'll sound good to you in your head for so long until you can get to get with somebody else, and to be able to do that before you get on stage is definitely a,
1: right, right. And people you can trust.
0: 100%. Right? Yeah, that's safety to create.
1: Yeah.
0: Yeah. And so with all of that, you know, we often hear that it's really important to support local art, support local musicians. But I'd love to hear from you. Why do you think it's particularly important to support like local songwriters, like as an audience, rather than just, you know, your favorite band coming to town or maybe like your favorite cover band?
1: Yeah, I think that the local songwriters are at the forefront of really putting themselves out there.
0: Mm-hmm.
1: You know, they're not covering other people's songs. Not that there's anything wrong with that.
0: Right.
1: That's incredible. But the fact that they're putting it all out.
0: Yeah.
1: They're putting lyrics out. They're being vulnerable.
0: Right.
1: And I think that, you know, we support the vulnerable, and that's what artists
0: mm-hmm.
1: are, you know.
0: Mm-hmm.
1: So and most artists have that interesting combination of vulnerability and strength and
0: mm-hmm.
1: pride and all those good things.
0: Yeah.
1: You know?
0: Or maybe, you know, they're just on stage and they're absolutely terrified. But, you know, it's the same.
1: I think
0: kidding.
1: That's most of us.
0: I'm
1: right?
0: not speaking from experience or anything on that. But no, I agree with you. And I think, you know, sometimes local songwriters too, like those are the ones in your community who are telling your stories.
1: Yeah.
0: You know, somebody from out of state might be also able to speak to your emotional experience, but you know, when you meet a songwriter who can really speak to like what you're going through in your community, I think that's really special.
1: Right. Absolutely. Yeah.
0: Cool.
1: Yeah.
0: And so this is the season finale of season 4
1: yeah.
0: of Song City now.
1: Yeah.
0: So after 4 seasons of Song City, what's been the biggest change from the first Song City to now?
1: I mean, you know, there are obvious practical things like number
0: right.
1: of people in chairs,
0: yeah.
1: you know, and those types of things. The types of artists that we can bring in are incredibly, you know, we continue to get more and more artists and have
0: yeah.
1: a choice in different kinds of artists and that kind of things. I mean, we've had at this point, yeah, so this would be the 30th Song City
0: oh my
1: showcase,
0: gosh. So exciting.
1: Which means that's 120 artist performances that have happened. And it's not like we're running out of people.
0: No.
1: You know?
0: No.
1: And some of those have come back for second times. You know
0: mm-hmm.
1: what I mean? They've got new music coming out. And
0: yeah.
1: and we certainly have enough of a turnaround in the audience that, you know, someone didn't see Buggy
0: yeah.
1: Jive play the first time, but they saw it the second time.
0: Right.
1: You know? Or Arbor May play
0: yeah.
1: the first time.
0: There might
1: they
0: be
1: ever
0: new
1: played.
0: People who moved here from North Carolina and didn't see the first
1: And you're an
0: seasons.
1: Incredible songwriter.
0: You know, thank you.
1: Yes.
0: I appreciate that. But no, and I think, you know, when I first got here and moved to the area, that was I think I told you that when I first met you, the number one thing that people told me to go do when I'd say, hi, I'm Arbor May, I'm a singer-songwriter, they'd go, well, have you been to Song City? You need to go to Song City. And it was genuinely life-changing to experience it, to see artists play in the round, and to have the very unique you know, audience setup that you have where like the audience is fully surrounding
1: yeah.
0: the artist, I
1: yeah.
0: think is, it's really cool.
1: Yeah. It's big and it's intimate at the same time.
0: It is. You know? Yeah. Yeah. And I mean, for me, I've never, since I'm, you know, a little new to the area, I've never been to a Song City that isn't completely sold out. So,
1: yeah.
0: So I can imagine.
1: Hopefully that keeps happening.
0: I think so too. Yeah. And with that, tell us a little bit more about, you know, some of the artists that are going to be playing at this last one.
1: Yeah. We have, four really great artists. We always try to bring in, different styles, different genres,
0: yeah.
1: different, you know, different ways of doing it. It's actually interesting because Amanda Case is playing, and she was actually part of our 2023 Inc. songwriting retreat.
0: Oh, cool.
1: And that's how we met. Ian Gallipo is playing. He's from New Hampshire. Literally one of my favorite songwriters just in general.
0: In general.
1: I
0: that's
1: just think
0: awesome.
1: He's brilliant. He went on Inc. 24. And
0: okay.
1: that's how we met there. So
0: oh,
1: this
0: man,
1: was
0: you're
1: not
0: bringing
1: planned
0: in people
1: that way,
0: all the way from like
1: but,
0: out of state too.
1: Yeah, because we have just such a great connection with Ian. Mundy, who's a really, really great hip hop artist and has really mentored a lot of the other hip hop artists that we've had come in. And lastly, the Zorbas Trio, which is a siblings Greek alternative music
0: awesome.
1: Band that I don't even know all the adjectives to use. They're just so creative, so energetic, so exciting. I'm excited to see kind of what they're going to do, how they're going to.
0: Yeah, because I think that's been what's really interesting for a lot of the artists coming to Song City is that, you know, sometimes it's not really necessarily a

0: full setup that you're going to bring to the table. Right. So I've seen artists have to really like navigate that and decide like, how are we going to play these songs that we normally play with a full band and with like a full PA system in this very small and intimate space. So I think it's a really cool experience for the listeners, because even if you know these bands, you get to hear their songs in such a different way because of Song City itself.
1: Yeah, I could talk a long time about that.
0: Right? I know.
1: We'll do that another time.
0: Yes, I think we've got about a minute and a half left. And so, you know, just definitely let us know when this last Song City is coming up.
1: Yeah, so it's coming up in just a little bit over a week on the 12th at 7:30. It's at a place called The Waiting Room, which is downtown Troy.
0: It's really cool.
1: It's right off of Franklin Alley, not the old Franklin Alley Social Club, which a lot of people know because it was such a great venue. But it's between River Street and Broadway. You'll see all the pretty twinkle white lights and that kind of thing.
0: Yep, just follow the lights and then it'll look like you are getting into a really cool exclusive club, and that's Song City.
1: And that's Song City. So, yep, that's when it happens, and tickets are right at songcitytroy.com.
0: Awesome.
2: That was Arbor May talking to the co-founder of Song City, Scott Warmer. Finally, our last segment, Eli Boonenvale is a filmmaker and professor at UAlbany who is exploring the relationship between incarceration and Hollywood cinema. Next up, he talked to Sofia Quinones about his research that extends beyond film analysis to explore the connections between race, musical labor, and misrepresentation.
3: I'd like to think many of us have heard the song Unchained Melody or some variation of it, but I think there's a smaller population of people who have heard the original song by Todd Duncan. Well, imagine my surprise when a guest speaker from my film class explored this lack of recognition, diving deeper into the history of musical labor, cinematic film, and race. Today, I'm with Dr. Boonenvale to talk about how he connects these ideas in his research and where it's taken him so far. Welcome, Dr. Vale.
4: Hi, thanks so much for having me.
3: Thank you for being here. I guess I wanted to start by asking you, what was the moment that you knew that you wanted to study a little more about incarceration and film and connecting those two? Because I thought that was really interesting, the connection you made between those two.
4: You know, it's funny. So this is really at the core of like a book-length project that I'm working on, wherein music plays a role, but it's not really the focus of the research. The larger research project, it came to me kind of under pressure when I was first starting my master's. Before I had even set foot in like a graduate level seminar room, every year at the start of a year, a graduate program will kind of have a little get together before the semester commences. Before the fall semester commences, and people will introduce themselves and say what they're working on, and they go around the room, and they came to me, and I was like, well, I just got here. And I had always been, I majored in history. I also majored in film, but I'm really a film historian. And I had been really interested in and concerned about the history of incarceration in the United States and globally. And there had been bubbles of research, little moments where people have been connecting the dots in the years leading up to me beginning my master's, but I kind of just blurted out under pressure, like, I'm working on incarceration in film, and I didn't really know that that was actually going to be what I was committed to at that moment. But then I would say, additionally, in my own life, after I began sort of the initial phases of doing this research, I had a family member that became incarcerated, and that put a real personal stakes to the work that I was doing.
3: You showed your short film in class, and I just wanted to know, while you were doing that, what did you do differently that you were able to make sure all sides of the story were being told?
4: I made a video essay about this site in Pittsburgh, a prison facility that had been abandoned in 2017 and had since become a kind of hotspot for streaming productions, a couple of Netflix shows, a couple of Paramount Plus shows. And it was a real opportunity for me because at the time that I shot most of the material that I then edited into that video, I was mostly doing historical research. I was mostly looking at film and video 1930 to 1970. And I thought to myself, like, I mean, here's something that's really in my backyard. At the time, I could bicycle to where that from my house to where that where I shot that. And this is a current incarnation of the types of practices that I'm historically researching in my work. And what I really wanted to arrive at in that project was that prisons themselves have this kind of performative side to them. They are media infrastructures as much as they are legal infrastructures or civic infrastructures. And 2 months after I finished submitting and publishing that video essay, on YouTube, some AI-generated YouTube channel put out a video that was ostensibly also about Western State Penitentiary, but it uses entirely stock photos, and it uses photos of entirely other prisons. And so if you watch it and you don't know anything about it, you're literally going to see like 15 other prisons that are all just kind of amalgamated together to form this image. And what I want to say when I presented at Santa Cruz was like, actually, I think this is like accurate to how so much media, like visual understanding of it, our narrative and ideological understandings of prisons are a kind of pseudo amalgamation of all these imagined infrastructures. And so that's kind of what I wanted to get at with the video essay. And a big part of that for me, more than anything else, I think I talked about this to your class, was more the sound design than anything to do with the image track. The video actually has, I think, close to 14 separate audio tracks mixed together at different points. It's far more complex audio arrangement than I'd ever done at any point prior to that. And the goal of that was to mix together sounds of a film production crew with sounds of a carceral space to give a sense that like these two things are kind of making each other, right? That they're bleeding into each other. And that's kind of what I want to do in my historical research as well, is to see what prisons do to media industries and what media industries do to prison industries. So that was how I arrived at that project ultimately. And I've been in a bit of a creative doldrum ever since, because I don't really know how to top it.
3: Yeah. Well, we're wrapping up. So I think my last question for you would just be, are there any other books, articles, movies that kind of talk more about incarceration and how race plays into it and American film? And you can take this opportunity as well to shout out your own work that you've done.
4: Sure. So I'll say work that influenced and inspired me. Peter Castor had a book a number of years ago called Prisons, Race, and Masculinity that was sort of a study of both literature and films from like 2008. The book that most directly influenced my approach, although it's about an earlier period, it's called Carceral Fantasies, and it's by a CUNY professor in the film department there named Allison Griffiths, who I was lucky to have on my committee when I was dissertating. And she came up here last year. I invited her up here to present. But she's really looking 1920 and earlier. She's an early cinema historian primarily, but she asks really interesting questions about not just the representation and making of cinema in prisons, but also the screening of cinema inside of prisons and the use of cinema as a kind of disciplining and recreational and educational mechanism inside of early cinema, inside of prisons, which is something I'm also interested in. That's the chapter I'm working on now, more 1930s to present. But that's a book that had a big influence on me. As far as other books I would recommend that have less to do with cinema, but that I still think are important, there, ironically, is a book called Carceral Media, which has almost nothing about cinema in it, but it is a sort of use. That one's a quite theoretical and academic book that came out from MIT Press like 2 years ago. And then I think the most important, this has nothing at all to do with media, but I think it's the most important academic book I've read recently on just incarceration in the United States. It's a book called Tip of the Spear. is a book that is engaged in deep conversation with participants, not only at Attica, but also at the Tombs, at Auburn, at a number of other prisons where there were similar rebellions that were almost entirely not remembered, and arguing for how those radical movements were sort of at the forefront of what we would now think of as abolitionism today, how the Attica Rebellion was more than just this one particular historical event, and how it should be sort of at the forefront of how people historicize and theorize the carceral state to this day, and how the prison industries have responded in the aftermath of that. I think the fact that very few people really know about Attica now is a sort of conscientious product of cultural and political movements since then. Mass incarceration very much happens in the immediate wake of that. One of the things that I found in my research, a lot of my sort of primary historical research involves, and I think maybe you saw this a little bit when I came to your class, like looking at journals and articles being published by wardens and prison officials. They had about 5 or 6 journals across the decades where they would run movie reviews and talk very openly about media and popular culture as it related to their industry. But I noticed as I was reading through them that immediately following Attica, the tone and content of all of their journals becomes far more hardline, much more openly about controlling what they would call the race problem, or things that were unmentionable and not worthy of discussion in the journal suddenly become all that they're concerned about. So that book, Orasami Burton's book, has had a pretty big influence on me, and I would recommend it to pretty much anyone who's interested in the state we live in now with relationship to prisons.
3: 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Thank you so much for your time, Dr. Bunin-Val.
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0: And that's our show. We hope you've enjoyed this episode of the Hudson Mohawk Magazine. I'm Sina Bazila Hickey.
2: And I'm Jacob Austin.
0: I want to thank all the volunteers who made today's episode possible. Thank you, Jacob. Thank you, Richard Sleeper, Arbor May. We also had on today's show Elizabeth E.P. Press and Sephora Quinones and Mark Dunley. Hudson Mohawk Magazine is a program of Sanctuary Radio out of the Sanctuary for Independent Media. 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
1: And you're listening. Okay. Oh.
0: Hey, we're Oshun from New York City. No, that's such a tricky question. Where are we from?
1: Coming to you live from the Oshuniverse.
0: Hi, we're
1: Oshun. From Maryland, but we're based in Brooklyn, so it's like always.
0: But we're really from outer space, you know. So. Ready? 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